0: mean, I went, I like bought kind of, I think it was like a 5-class pass at a place called Yoga Barn. I mean, then there's like a million yoga places you can go to in a bud, and I'm sure they're all equally amazing. But I just sort of like loved this place. So I just kept going there, and also I bought the 5-class pass. But anyway, so I didn't just go to yoga. I went to sort of like meditation classes, and then I went to, I think it was like a feminine mysteries circle or something. And they have like all of these things. I mean, I've done sound healing since I've been here. I've done to like breath work. I've done to like, it was like a chakra activation process. Like, you know, it's, and I'm going to like a Kundalini activation process next week. So there's just so many of these opportunities to like expand on that if you're interested in it. And that's not to say you can't find them elsewhere, but there's just like a community that makes it feel like the natural thing to do. So, you know, a lot of people are kind of opposed to what we call the woo-woo, but I mean, I love it. And I love that it's such a part of life here. And I think there is an aspect of it being sort of marketed to tourists. And I think some people do sort of take a bit of a, you know, not a, I don't know how to say it, but like they take advantage a little bit. But like, I mean, I think that you've never really got anything to lose except maybe some money. I think all of these experiences are worth trying, you know. And I've just, all of these classes that I've gone to have been like at the very least interesting and at the most a little bit life-changing, you know. So I think when it comes to like the yoga, the spirituality, the mindfulness, that's part of what attracted me to this place so much. It's just part of life here. And I mean, I love it. So yeah, I love all that stuff.
1: Yeah.
0: I'm not even embarrassed.
1: Honestly, I have to admit, for me, it's the same thing. Like I grew up Catholic, so I was in that kind of sense religious, but then I now move more and more into spirituality and I give more space to everything. And I'm like, well, I don't know what's out there, but I just want to, you know, be open for possibilities. And I don't have to judge other people for what they believe in, and just can, you know, you do you. Yeah. And also with like, I'm tapping so much more into yoga and mindfulness and like energy work. And same for me. I'm like, what do I lose except maybe money? But if I don't feel any change, then that's okay. It was interesting, as you said, you have probably learned something new, and it's just amazing to meet new people as well. So I totally feel you on that. And looking back from the person you were when you came from South Africa and looking at you now, what changes can you see in yourself, like this journey? How have you changed over time?
0: Well, yeah. So I think the first thing that I think of when you ask me that question is, so I was basically, I've been in sort of therapy for the last, I guess, 2 years. And I was just really struggling to kind of have made or like nurture the relationship that I have with myself, which is obviously where a lot of our general sort of issues come from and the way we relate to other people. And I think I understood all of it on like a cognitive level and I believed it and all that stuff. But after some time in Bali, I could like fully embody everything that I'd learned through therapy or everything that I've been trying to sort of like grasp. It just kind of like, it was almost like pieces fell into place and it just became true for me. And I mean, you know, I'm not saying Bali is 100% the reason, but it definitely was a bit of a catalyst. And I think it was partly that I had to back myself, you know, like I had to be like, cool, I'm just going to make this decision. It doesn't work out, I'll figure it out, because like that was the only option. So I think like since then I've become sort of like a much nicer to myself. I'm much braver. I'm much more sort of like, optimistic. I'm very like go with the flow, like nothing really bothers me. I say that, but I mean, obviously that's not true all the time, but it's just like a thing that sort of happened since I came to Bali. Like I just like, it is what it is. In fact, I say it is what it is so often that I even got it tattooed on my arm here, but you know.
1: Nice.
0: So I think I've just become a much more sort of

0: that's like a peace kind of person, and I'm much more sort of interested in experiences and being present and kind of just like taking in everything, then focusing on like what's missing in my life and what I need to do to get it. Or and I've just sort of accepted that like my journey is my own and there's nothing wrong with it just because it doesn't look like someone else's.
1: Yeah.
0: And that stuff has all just become very, very true for me in the last sort of like 6 to 12 months since coming on this little adventure.
1: That sounds super awesome. Really, I'm super happy for you.
0: Thank you.
1: Also
0: Yeah, me too.
1: thinking about all these things that happened to you in South Africa with like no job, and you mentioned like you lost a circle of friends as well, and that must have been quite hard. But do you think that pushed you out as well? Because for me, I think a big group of friends, even though I have a big group of friends at home and it was hard to leave them behind, but if you kind of don't have that anymore, that's pretty much a big thing for you to just,
0: Yeah.
1: you have that, not nothing holding you back in a way.
0: Yeah. Yeah. No, it was a huge thing. And that's why I like, I guess when we were talking about religion and spirituality, I've kind of come to feel like kind of like the universe is kind of my God, and I feel like there's always a bit of a plan in the works. And as painful as that experience was, firstly, those people that I was friends with weren't really my people, as I realized afterwards. I mean, I'm grateful that I had the experience of being friends with them, but we didn't really actually have that much in common. And I'm better off without them. And the whole thing pushed me to do this thing where I came to Bali, and obviously, I mean, the rest. So absolutely, like that's been my experience with most of sort of like the painful experiences in life are often the most valuable, because you if you don't get yourself there, such things will happen that'll get you there. Like you'll always end up where you need to be, if that makes sense.
1: Yeah, I
0: Yeah.
1: totally get that. I also am at the point where I'm like, what needs to happen will happen. And just, I think learning my biggest thing I'm currently working on is learning to let go and to just let everything happen, be open for opportunities. Like, I'm not sitting in my chair waiting for something amazing to come to my life, but I'm like being active, going out, doing my networking, and just trust
0: Opening
1: the
0: yourself up to
1: process.
0: it. Yeah. Yeah.
1: Absolutely. And then just, I'm really good at holding on for too long. So I'm also learning that now, that it's okay. Like, people will come and go, and it's okay if people decide to be out of your life. It's okay if people don't want to be part of your life anymore. It's painful, especially.
0: Of
1: I
0: course.
1: always had like a massive fear of loss and just would then have that anxious attachment, you know, where you, as soon as something moves away, you are kind of holding on to it even more. And that's like a big learning opportunity for me now as well, to just let it be, sit with the emotions, and just accept that that's just life. So I can relate to
0: But
1: that.
0: it's hard. I mean, that doesn't come naturally to us, you know what I mean? Like, so it's
1: Absolutely.
0: something you have to really learn how to do. It's not
1: Yeah.
0: easy.
1: And one day
0: Yeah.
1: you get it right, and the next day or week, you
0: Absolutely.
1: might be right
0: Yeah.
1: back to old habits, and you think, oh my
0: Yeah.
1: God, how could I get there again? But it's like
0: Yeah.
1: curves, right? It will work, and then another day you struggle with that, and then another day it will be perfectly fine again.
0: For
1: So.
0: sure. I think half the battle is just being aware of the fact that you are slipping into, if you can recognize that you're doing that, you're already in a much better position than you would have been before, if that makes sense.
1: Absolutely. I guess self-awareness is like a big part of being able to grow in the first place, because if you think already that you're amazing and you don't see any improvement or potential that you could change or could be better or learn from other people, like if you don't have that self-awareness, it's quite hard to actually get out of your habits and to just be non-judgmental and open to other people's opinions, and just see that there's not only one way. So,
0: Absolutely.
1: I guess self-awareness is the key to a lot of things. So I'm super glad that you found your way.

0: And I'm just really, really happy for you because you are living the life that I also always feel in my heart is the right way to do. And I'm hoping a lot. Like, that's one part of why I did this podcast as well. I want people to listen to it and or to watch it and then be like, okay, I have this desire to go out in the world, but I'm too afraid. But all these stories make me feel like I can do it and they have done it. And when they can do it, I can do it and just trust in themselves as well. And maybe then take the leap of faith and also be like, okay, I'm just, booking that ticket or I'm doing this solo trip. It doesn't have to be moving abroad straight away. So that's what I'm hoping that, we can motivate other people. We can give them some trust and strength and just motivation, inspire them.
1: That's the interesting thing about that, when you do things, firstly, you're capable of more than you think you are, always. And secondly, when you do the things that scare you, it just levels you up because once you've done that, you're like, actually, what else can I do? And I think that's how we grow. You have to just fucking, sorry, you have to take a little leap.
0: Yes. Exactly. I always said you have to do the things that scare you the most because that actually gives you the most. But yeah,
1: 100%.
0: of course, it's not always easy. I know it's easier said than done. So I'm not judging anyone who's not able to do it yet or who is like just like one step away or 10 steps away. It's okay. Like everyone will get there eventually if they really want to. And if not, that's fine
1: Absolutely.
0: too.
1: Yeah,
0: Oh my
1: 100%.
0: God. Thank you so much for your time.
1: Thank you so much for having me.
0: I'm so happy that we got to talk about that. And I end every episode with my quick three questions. It's pretty much like rapid fire questions where you just do one word, one sentence. Sometimes I extend it a little bit, but in general, that's what it is about. So, question number one, since you're living in Bali, your best life, and you live in paradise, what do you miss the most from South Africa?
1: Clean water.
0: Sorry?
1: Clean water.
0: Clean water. Right. Oh, yeah. Yeah, that's an essential thing. Fair enough. I never
1: Also, I should
0: thought of
1: probably have said my mom, actually.
0: that. No,
1: My mom.
0: honestly, I'm actually quite happy. A lot of people say family and friends because that's just the normal. Like, of course, we do miss them a lot. But I find it really interesting if it's not that first that comes into our mind because then it's like really something no one else would think of. So, clean water is a really great answer. Okay, question number two. Which food place or activity would you recommend to someone who goes to Bali?
1: Think. Oh my gosh, there's so many. Hang on. Panicking. Do you know what? It's expensive, but it's such a cool vibe. La Brisa. It's a beach club in Canggu.
0: Ooh, nice. That's good to know. I will also note it down in my mind just for the next time. Thank you. And the last question. What advice would you give someone who would consider also going out, leaving their home country, and just taking that leap of faith?
1: I would say probably just do it. If you don't like it, you can come back.
0: Yeah.
1: Nothing is set in stone.
0: That's a good one because it takes a little bit of the anxiety away, I feel. Yeah. I mean, of course. Some people don't have the choice to go back if it's like, running from war or something. But I guess in general, that's a different, yeah, that's a different circumstance anyways.
1: But I guess, I mean, even if the answer isn't like do it, if you don't like it, you can come back. If you don't like it, you can leave, basically. You can go somewhere else. Like if those sorts of options are open to you, it depends what passport you have. Like me as a South African, I

0: lot of options, but yeah, point is, just do it, you'll figure it out.
1: Is that because of your passport? Is it not accepted? Like, is it so hard everywhere?
0: Well, for example, I was like playing with the idea of moving to Australia, and it's really, really, really difficult. So, as in to get a visa where I can work, I can go there on a tourist visa, that's not such a big deal. But to move there is really, really challenging, and it's very expensive. And yeah, it's just a lot of like hoops to jump through. Same with the UK, same with the US. So yeah, it's a bit of a thing. Right. Very few countries that just kind of let us in.
1: Fair enough. Yeah. I mean, I have to admit, it wasn't that easy to get visas sorted in New Zealand either. And I guess tourist visa are way easier, of course.
0: Sure.
1: Yeah. Getting like work visa done is always a little bit tricky. But yeah, some countries make it a little bit easier for immigrants than others, that's for sure.
0: Yeah. Anyway,
1: then of course some passports are easier than others, that's just the reality of it, like
0: yeah.
1: But thank you so much for sharing that with us. I loved it.
0: You're very welcome.
1: I'm feeling really inspired again, and I have a lot of ideas of what I want to do in the future, but for now, thank you so much. I really appreciate it, and it was great to have you on this show.
0: Thank you so much. Thank you for letting me talk for like an hour.
1: Oh, loved it. And I hope that someone else will be able to take something from it as well. And I hope everyone who was watching or listening enjoyed it as well. So thank you so much.
0: Thank you.
1: Bye. Bye.
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Malugaro. Are you right into the blues? How about country music? 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

0: The name of the tune is the Funky Drummer. 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

talking to you, you and you too. Do you guys know who I'm talking to? Those of you who go out and stay out all night and have the next day. Expect us to be home when you get there. But let me tell you something, the sisters are not going for that no more. Because we realize two things, that you aren't doing anything for us. From now on, we're gonna use what we got to get what we want.

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1: Ladies and gentlemen, we have the honey drippers in the house tonight.

0: She's here, Mr. Johnson.
1: Okay, thank you very much. Granny, they're expecting you. You're a little late, so come right this way. Just come right in, okay?
2: What? Say it now.
1: Yeah.

0: going back in his hole. It's the same way it came out. Do we get paid for this?
1: Yes.
0: I want to know.
1: Yes, of course.
0: We do? Mm-hmm.

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They're brittle, and the isolation turns every producer into a survivalist. Big ups to Synthesized Waves, Stray Theory, Matt Rapid, Stride, and River Monix for keeping the lights on in the dark. You've been listening to the South of the Signal, Parallel 46, a deep dive into the frequencies that survive when the rest of the world stops listening. I'm Triple SD. I'm heading back north before the cold gets me. But the noise stays here. It's etched into the salt and the steel of the South. Keep your ears to the ground and your signal clean, or don't. Sometimes the noise is the only thing that's real. Stay deep. Stay South.

Beyond this point, there's nothing but the Southern Ocean and 1,000 miles of ice. We've audited the 46th parallel, a place where the cold makes a hard

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I'm Moz Taylor. 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A number of new releases to get to on the show this week. It's going to include the latest from guitarists Alex Wintz and Todd Mosby, as well a soon-to-be-released album from bassist Hannah Marks, and a big band project from pianist Ben Markley. So hope you can stay for the whole show. We'll start it this week with music recorded here in Montreal from singer Susie Arioli from her album That's For Me. This is Why Do I?

You're listening to Jazz Boulevard. I'm Moz Taylor. Our opening set wrapping up with a new album coming out of the Seattle-Denver jazz scenes, trumpeter and composer Jarrett Hall, from his new album, Hometown, coming out on Origin Records. That was the title track, a recording which brings together tenor saxophonist Troy Roberts, pianist Ben Markley, bassist Michael Glynn, and drummer Kyle Swan. Mainly a set of original compositions from Jarrett. Going back to 2005 before that, an album from guitarist Richie Hart called Greasy Street. We heard Ricotomy. Music recorded here in Montreal before that from trumpet player Kevin Dean from his album A Message from the Dean. We heard the track Big Time, Andre White on the piano, Alec Walkington on the bass, and Dave Lang on drums. And the set started with music from singer Susie Arioli from her album That's For Me. We heard Why Do I with Jordan Officer on the guitar and some tenor work from Danny Roy. Well, we keep it going with a big band project coming out of the Denver jazz scene. This from pianist, composer, and arranger Ben Markley from his new album, Tuesday Morning Feeling. This is Tell the Truth.

Scott Smith breathlessly. Your arms open wide and close me inside. You took my lips, you took my love.

0: who are going out this week with a drummer-led project from Joe Sirian and his Motor City Jazz Octet from their new album, A Blue Time, that was Jordu, a track that featured some solo work from Barry saxophonist Carl Maraggi, trombonist Doug Beavers, and guitarist Paul Bolenbeck. Singer Leslie Harrison before that, from her album Let Them Talk, the track You Are Too Beautiful, with Ben Patterson on the B3, guitarist Matt Shirkoff, and drummer Pete Zimmer. And the set started with an older date from tenor player Sonny Rollins, with trumpet player Donald Byrd, pianist Wynton Kelly, bassist Gene Ramey, and drummer Max Roach. From a Blue Note recording in 2005, the very best of Sonny Rollins, we heard his composition, Decision. If you want to get in touch, check out the contact page on the show's website for email and social media links. Otherwise, that's going to be a wrap for this week. 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This is Moz Taylor, signing off now and inviting you to join me next week for our next program. 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
2: 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I'm your host, Phil Gray. Before we get into the music this week, I just need to let you know that Planet Waves is going on a brief hiatus as other responsibilities and some international travel get in the way. I hope to return in May with fresh episodes of this weekly exploration of the greatest music, in my belief, from the African continent. This episode, tracks from Nigeria, Burkina Faso, Kenya, Zambia, Zimbabwe. It's a real mixed bag, but some of my absolute favourites. So we are starting it off this week with a band out of Nigeria, Afro-funk band called the Mabuses, who released an LP, Blood Brothers, in 1973 on the label Afro-Dizzier. This track, Mr. Bulldog.

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Three tracks, starting off with the Mabusas. Track called Mr. Bulldog from their Blood Brothers album of 1973, which I followed with a track from Benin from Orchestra Super Jeeves de Payots, I believe. Obscure track off a brilliant compilation called African Scream Contest, Raw and Psychedelic Afro Sounds. It explores the golden age.

age of West African pop, where Cuban and Congolese music, sacred Vodum rhythms, all merged with James Brown-style funk. It's a great starting point if you want to explore more. African Scream Contest is the name of the compilation. The track we had, Yenan Eon An. Then thirdly in the set, Compore Issouf, or Issouf Compore, depending on where you see it written. Issouf drew on influences as varied as James Brown and Johnny Hallyday. Recorded 8 albums. Wikipedia describes his music as Afro-punk and Afro-fusion. Compore Issouf, a track called Dumbakale. Well, here's a band described as like Cy Monday, the English band from Kenya. They are called Black Savage. Super rare album and 2 singles released between 1975 and 1978. They came out of a school called the Duke of York School in Nairobi. Politically fueled, drawing influences from Pink Floyd and Deep Purple, this is Black Savage and the track Fire.

Great Zamrock there from Crossbones, B-side of their last single on Zambezi Records. Crossbones went on to become known as the new Crossbones. Great track, Leetsy from the Crossbones. We head to Zimbabwe now with the band IQ. Their LP, Please the Nation, released on Now Again Records in 2021, part of the mid-70s heavy rock scene in what was then called Rhodesia. This album collating their 7-inch singles, their ultra-rare album, and various tracks from master tapes. IQ, this is Palm.

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Planet Waves Afro Sound podcast. We started the set with Zimbabwean band IQ with Palm Palm. Then the Super Elcados out of Nigeria. Heavyweight fusion of Nigerian funk, soul and disco released by EMI in 1976. The band recorded three albums, at least one of them re-released on the label Mr. Bongo. Super Elcados track called Price of Fame. And then finally in the set, out of Somalia, a band called 4Mars. They're a 40-member Somali supergroup formed in 1977. 4Mars was considered the band of the People's Rally for Progress Party. They're a political party in charge of Djibouti since independence. 4Mars, or Quatre Mars in French, translates as the 4th of March. That's the founding date of the People's Rally for Progress. So a 40-piece band and a track called Nadadihi, that's taken off a compilation called Sweet as Broken, Lost Somali Tapes from the Horn of Africa. Well, let's bring things up to more modern times. And a great example of Afrobeat bands of the type founded all over the world, in this case formed in Leeds, UK, influenced very much by Africa 70, but also inspired by space jazz pioneers of the 70s, and they credit both James Brown and Tony Allen as being huge influences. They founded 2007, signed to First World Records in 2009. They've toured extensively. They are called the Aria Astrobeat Orchestra. They perform with bands as great as Antibalas. Let's check them out. Aria Astrobeat Orchestra, this is Lost in Kinshasa.

0: 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Fulfilled ako once a client understands my explanation. And that is my fulfillment. Mm-hmm. 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Because I get feedback, ay, salamat po. Never ko talagang naintindihan ng insurance until I sat down with you. And that is for me, oh, that is good. It's like mission accomplished. It's always my mission to help you understand how it works. Mm-hmm. Second fulfillment for me in this job is when a claim gets approved. Okay? Because that is what that is when the client get to benefit the value of their insurance. No? I had a few clients already claim for trauma, breast cancer. That is when they need money.
1: Oh, okay.
0: Financial support. I had a client last week lang who had heart attack. Right? Hindi nakapag-work. Claim for trauma cover. So, parang that I had this client who actually messaged me privately and said like, ngayon, it's a sad place to be kasi nga nagka-cancer and the treatment along the way is gonna take a long time. But itong money na natanggap namin, at least ito na lang yung parang na kahit pa paano nakapagpangiti sa amin kasi we know that we will have some help financially in the next few months or in the next 1 year. And to be part of that, it's quite fulfilling na makatulong. And then kapo Pinoy, mga kababayan, so...
1: Tsaka ano yan eh, no amount of money or wealth yung may kapalit dyan, no? The feeling of tulong, ano. Okay, Laarni, bihira ko to gawin eh, pero gusto kong gawin sa'yo eh. So mag-fast talk tayo, ha?
0: Okay.
1: Bihira ko tong gawin eh. So sige, alright. Winter or summer?
0: Summer.
1: Beach or the mountains?
0: Beach.
1: New Zealand or Hamilton or Davao?
0: Hamilton. Sorry. Hamilton ako.
1: Okay. Nursing, being a nurse, or an insurance advisor?
0: That is very, very hard. I think insurance advisor because I can still use my nursing hat with helping clients in this industry.
1: Good. Black or white?
0: White.
1: North Island or South Island?
0: North Island. Ang lamig dyan, kuya. Dyan ako. Ang lamig-lamig.
1: Oo nga eh. But you have clients din sa South Island, no? You also have clients
0: Yes, I met a few clients in Christchurch last time, so that was very nice. There's a lot in Christchurch, actually. And then I have a few in Queenstown. I have a few in Invercargill. Iba pang mga small towns dyan, Cromwell.
1: Talk
0: to me in Facebook or some has been referred through friends.
1: Oh, good. And nagluluto ka ba? Are you a good cook?
0: Nagluluto
1: ka. Anong specialty mo?
0: Actually, kuya, I just actually converted into a plant-based diet a few months ago.
1: Well done. That's good.
0: Yes. Alam mo naman, pag medyo may edad na, kailangan maging self-conscious konti. So I converted a few months ago. So that is pretty gulay. That's mainly of mga beans. So yung pinakatino is the tofu. So I had this favorite miso soup with tofu, with all these veggies and all that. So yun yung aking favorite.
1: How about the kids? Yung mga anak mo, are they, siyempre alam mo ng mga bata, di ba? Parang
0: The eldest, the teenager, it depende. No? Kasi may mga plant-based naman, they're very tasty. May mga pasta na plant-based and sometimes he eats. Mm-mm. So sometimes masyadong very gulay, so they I have to try and another separate food for them.
1: Uh-huh.
0: My husband, we're doing the plant-based, yes.
1: Ah, okay. Are you a sporty person, Laarni? Are you into sports? May hobby ka ba na ano, sa sports or something?
0: Yes, I used to play. I was very good, kuya, with table tennis. No? So, school, I am like varsity.
1: Varsity ng table tennis.
0: I compete table tennis. Yung mga, Smaraa. I think back in the day, Smaraa, you compete nationwide, yung mga ganun. So, table tennis. I haven't played though for a while.

0: But yes, hobbies. I'm trying to be very active, so I do Pilates. I go to the gym. Yes, trying to be active.
1: Oh,
0: Kasi
1: yeah.
0: sa
1: Oh, of
0: job,
1: course.
0: yeah, it's very sitting down lang, di ba? So very,
1: Oh.
0: alam yung gumalaw kasi parang full day sometimes nasa desk lang ako ganito.
1: Yeah. Oh.
0: Wala.
1: And also you have to, you know, you have to look the part also kasi you are, you know, talking to clients and yung mga ganun, ano. Oh. Now, what is your, I know, what is your future plan siguro for the next year? Huwag natin pag-usapan yung in 5 years time kasi masyado mahaba yun. So, ano lang yung short-term plans mo, Laarnie?
0: So, my short-term plans, I think I would just love to see the business to continue to grow. I would love to help more people. Maybe I will do more. I'm trying to be very active in social media because nowadays, this is the best way to actually reach people. No? So, it's very quick. Facebook, Instagram, YouTube. So I think I'll try my best to be more like active pa, to be able to share more information. Kasi I really appreciate nakakataba ng puso yung mga feedback ng mga tao na okay, like I get your message ko yun na parang, hi, I just come across your Facebook and I've been watching your videos and dami kong natutunan. Can I book an appointment? Yung mga ganon. So I was like, oh, thank you. You're watching my video. So parang, and lahat yun, it is really like, it, lahat yun because of, you know, my really goal is to really help. Oo, kasi
1: yeah.
0: Kuya, I just have to say, there's also some sad things na ma-encounter sa Facebook or you meet clients na parang
1: correct. Oo.
0: They didn't have good experience and that's why I'm trying to help people na talagang maintindihan because I don't want them to experience the same things na nangyari. Mm-hmm.
1: And you look the part, telegenic ka eh, artistahin ka eh, kaya pwede ka sa ano.
0: Kuya, grabe, salamat.
1: Sa pagko-commercial ng ano. 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
0: I think it takes a lot of planning. So, talagang kailangan siyang planuhin. 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And if you are working, and I learned this myself, if you are planning to get into a business and if you are working now full-time, just don't quit your job straight away. Kasi yun yung ginawa ko, kuya. I was doing both jobs, imagine, for 3 years. I was nursing, I was doing this because you don't really know until you get the feel of, you know, kasi syempre may mga bayarin tayo, mga ganyan. So, have to be very careful in taking steps every way. 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Kasi di ba mahirap din na nag-quit ka sa job and then you don't know na if you're going to work.
1: Correct.
0: So you try to just, you know, ano ba tinatawag nila, just test the water muna and see how it's going. And then maybe as soon as, you know, your business is growing, then maybe you can, you know, drop your hours doon. And I think that's what to drop your hours. And then yun, before you can do it. So, yeah, parang, hindi din na kasi ako masyadong risk taker, kuya. So, hindi ko parang, I did not just jump straight away. Kasi, syempre, alam mo na, marami tayong mga bayarin. I think you choose the business. I think one thing pa is choose the business na talagang you have passion. Kasi iba yun eh. The drive is different if you love what you're doing. Like, me as an insurance advisor, I love my job. I love what I'm doing. And I get excited to meet different people every time. Parang hindi nakakatuwa. Uy, taga Davao, di ay, mag-isaya. Parang, yeah, so you have to choose a business na talagang may passion ka. Kasi otherwise, you will not thrive.
1: Correct. Tama yun. Kailangan yung galing sa, you enjoy it. Like, and it's evident. Ebidensya na sa'yo. Parang nagbo-bloom ka at okay yung ano. Kahit na siguro may mga challenges, may mga problems, of course, sa negosyo.
0: Yes.
1: But
0: yes.
1: It's part of the ano. Oh.
0: And it will also reflect then to your clients or customers, kunyari, nagbibenta ka, or nag-o-offer ka ng service, it will reflect na parang okay, talagang nakakatuwa, no? Kasi parang gustong-gusto niya yung trabaho. 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Hindi naman sa nakatutok lang ako sa phone. Pero I understand kasi that when someone reach out to me, when they have a question, like, if I'm free, I will reply.

0: eh. Parang hindi, and I think that's how I have helped my people, my clients, because of how, alam mo yung, they can actually contact me whenever they need. And that's what we need, diba? Kahit naman tayo, kuya, if we have a lawyer that we are engaging, it's appreciated if we get a reply straight away. And that's my commitment to my clients. Like, okay, once, I want them to feel that once I'm their advisor, they can sit back and relax. I'll look after them.
1: Oh, good. Nice. Oh, nice, huh? Magandang ano yan. Magandang tagline.
0: Yes. And I just want them to feel that they are relaxed. Now they have been looked after. They've got me. If things go wrong, they can contact me for whatever question. And I'm here to help. Yun lang talaga. And that's it.
1: And ito yung contact details, no? www.laarnitagalog.co.nz para sa mga katanungan, if you want to ask questions and there are queries and you want to book an appointment, no? Dyan po sa website na yan. Maraming salamat, Laarni, no? It's been a pleasure to have you on Barangay NZ Podcast, and I look forward to engage with you again and see you grow in your business. And pag magkape tayo, pag nandyan ako sa Hamilton,
0: yes, eh,
1: magkita tayo ng ano. So thank you so much.
0: If andito ka sa Hamilton, let me know and we should meet in person. And then pag andyan, Christchurch ka, kuya, di ba?
1: No, Auckland ako.
0: Ay, Auckland ka lang pala, kuya. 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
1: 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But thank you so much, Laarni, no? Maraming salamat sa oras na panahon na binigay mo. And it's been interesting. So, a lot of information and a lot of things that clarifies yung mga queries sa pag-iisip ko. Yung, ano. So, thank you so much.
0: Kuya. It's a pleasure po. Thank you for guesting me.
1: And maraming salamat din sa ating mga tagapakinig, sa ating mga tagapanood. 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How is the weather there?
0: Malamig. 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
1: Ah, yes. Oo. So, thank you so much again. At maraming salamat. No? Goodbye for now. 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

0: 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My name is Chris, and I'm an alcoholic. The purpose of this show is to increase public awareness of Alcoholics Anonymous as an effective means of recovery from the disease of alcoholism. Our show has two parts. First, we'll talk a bit about alcoholism, what it is and what AA can do to help, and then we'll interview a recovering alcoholic who is an active member of AA. I'm now going to ask our guest to read the AA preamble, which is read at the start of every AA meeting.
1: AA preamble. Alcoholics Anonymous is a fellowship of people who share their experience, strength and hope with each other that they may solve their common problem and help others to recover from alcoholism. The only requirement for membership is a desire to stop drinking. There are no dues or fees for AA membership. We are self-supporting through our own contributions. AA is not allied with any sect, denomination, politics, organisation or institution. Does not wish to engage in any controversy, neither endorses nor opposes any causes. Our primary purpose is to stay sober and help other alcoholics to achieve sobriety.
0: So, what is alcoholism? Alcoholism is a disease, not a disgrace. There's no shame in having an illness or a disease. An unusual feature of this disease is that it'll do whatever it can to convince you that you do not have it. However, once it has a hold of you, the progression of symptoms is like the classic disease model, and the victim is as helpless as a sufferer of cancer. If you are an alcoholic, you're at the beginning of a long road that usually ends in one of three places: prisons, institutions, or death. If you think this sounds dramatic, we can assure you that our collective experience has shown this to be true. The challenge is to convince the alcoholic to admit that they need help and become willing to seek it. Denial is a major symptom of alcoholism. The alcoholic is often the last one to recognize it and admit that they have it. Our definition of alcoholism is that it is an allergy of the body coupled with an obsession of the mind. The allergy is the physical aspect of the disease. After having the first drink, the phenomenon of craving develops and we lose control over when we will stop drinking. The old saying is one is too many and 1,000 is never enough. And yet, because of the obsession of the mind, the mental aspect of the disease, the alcoholic is compelled to keep picking up the first drink. And this makes us powerless. We often hear from sober alcoholics that many doubted whether life could be fun without alcohol. Fortunately, those same people report that their lives have improved dramatically since they became sober. The 12-step program of recovery, which is discussed at meetings and which is outlined in the Alcoholics Anonymous Big Book, is how we get sober and maintain our sobriety.

0: one day at a time. This program has a proven track record of helping otherwise hopeless alcoholics to achieve long-term sobriety and recovery. It has taught us how to enjoy life sober. Okay, so if you just joined us, you're listening to the Alcoholics Anonymous radio show here on Plains Media, broadcasting across Canterbury on 96.9 FM. And we're just about to interview an AA member who is going to share their experience with alcoholism. So, Tony, welcome to the show.
1: Oh, thanks, Chris. It's great to be here.
0: Well, it's lovely to have you along. And look, let's just start with some basics. Tony, do you mind telling us how old are you and how long have you been sober?
1: I've just hit the super gold card age of 65. I came into AA in 1989 at the age of 28. Thanks to the grace of God and the program, I haven't had to have a drink since then. Mm. But I kind of qualify my sobriety from the time I gave up all kind of mind-altering substances. And so in that case, it's 23 years sobriety, so one day at a time.
0: Yeah, fantastic. And Tony, just in terms of, say, career and family, what does that look like for you?
1: I've been fortunate, really, to be in the same industry for 47 years as a journalist, which job I've always loved and still continue to. I'm married to Kate, and that's lovely. And I have two adult children, one almost 40 and the other 34, and three grandchildren. So
0: sounds like you got your hands full there.
1: it's all fun.
0: Oh, that's wonderful. Well, look, speaking about children, let's start by going all the way back for you. What was life like growing up as a child for you?
1: I came from a family with a kind of long line of alcoholism, but I sort of don't tend to dwell too much on that aspect now. I don't, for a long time I sort of painted out my early origins as almost Dickensian, I realised that was just my magic magnifying mind, really. A reasonably stable sort of life growing up, but I never felt like I fitted. I never felt I fitted anywhere, really, and always that sense of being restless, irritable, discontent, and anxious and full of fear. So substances were the things I turned to take the edge off that. And, and so initially as a young kid, it was food. And then in my teens, I found alcohol and, thought I'd found the magic bullet and the solution to all my ills.
0: So how did that start? How old were you and what was the situation when you really recall that first drink having an effect?
1: Yeah, I had plenty of first drinks before my teens, but in terms of getting drunk for the first time, I remember being with friends and, we all drank to excess and were physically ill. And I remember being, sort of throwing up, and some of my mates are going, "Oh, I'll never do this again." And I thought, I can't wait to do this again, because after having those first few drinks, all the fears, all the anxieties sort of rolled away. I could, talk to girls and stand up to bullies and things like that, things I could never do when I was sober, because I was too self-conscious and too, kind of wrapped up in my fear. So I thought this is magic, I'd grown up seeing, the impact of alcohol on my dad. But I never remember thinking, I won't drink. I always thought, I'll just drink smarter, And so right from that age of about 14, I lived for alcohol. I lived for that feeling again. And, so I was a full-blown alcoholic at school, at high school. Any money I had, I just used to look at how much money I had in my pocket and think, how drunk can I get on that, so cheap wine, cider instead of beer because it, it was more powerful and got you there quicker and stuff like that. So that mental obsession that you talked about in the early reading was there right from the start. So, right. Yeah, I was either drinking or I was thinking about drinking or saving up for the next drink, if that made sense.
0: Yeah, oh, look, totally. And

0: that's a fascinating perspective, because there are, you know, a number of people that where it progressively gets worse over a long period of time. But you're saying right from the get-go, it was it just really manifested itself in you.
1: Yeah, because I wanted that feeling again. Mm. You know, all the time I drank, I was looking for that first feeling that I had of feeling like I was that I fitted. And I got that initially for a while. I mean, you know, one of the co-founders of Alcoholics Anonymous, Dr. Bob, talks about how he had an enormous capacity for alcohol, and I had that. You know, so the physical effects weren't as great for me as they were for some of my friends. And I thought they must have a problem. It turned out I had the problem. They didn't. They were normal drinkers. But whenever I was physically sick, I just drank through it. I just kept drinking. Yeah, you know, like I basically kept drinking until I passed out or I couldn't get any more alcohol. That was So that phenomenon of craving was there. You know, as soon as I took that, I didn't realize it. You know, when I came into AA, I was at a stage where I was looking for which drink it was or which brand of drink it that flipped me over from being like everybody else to being, you know, fighting in bars or driving drunk down the wrong side of the road. And I thought it might be the 10th drink or the vodka or the rum, particularly the rum. And AA taught me it was the first drink, because that set off that craving for more.
0: Of course. You
1: know, and that's what I had, and a lot of my friends who are drinking, and drinking heavily at times, didn't have that. You know,
0: So look, you sort of alluded to some things, but obviously things progressed in the sense of consequences. What

0: He aha te wā, ko te whetū karaka I te ata. It's 7 a.m. Today is Monday, or in te reo Māori, Rāhina. Sometimes you'll hear the word Māne, but that's a transliteration of Monday. The correct kupu or word is Rāhina. Give it a try, Rāhina.
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personalities. In short, the Why, a song of protest, a song of dissent, was written and sung. And who created it? We look at its impact at the time and its relevance to today, if any. My name is Frank Carter, and today we will be looking at racism. Racism enforced by legislation of the state and supported by a complicit media. We look at how it can be overturned. We will be focusing on events in South Africa. While most certainly not excusing the policies, I sometimes feel that South Africa has been often hypocritically singled out and merely an example of systemic oppression based on race that we see in many countries throughout the world. We had hoped this was fading away. Sadly, as we will see, such racism is attempting to make a comeback through the resurgence of nationalist parties. Today's track was released in 1988. It is a sing-along we can have a party to.

really some 10 years after Steve Biko died in the back of a police van, 7 years after the 1981 New Zealand Springbok tour that at times

was violently divided New Zealand. And just 2 years after the 1986 infamous and privately funded all-white Cavalier rugby team toured South Africa in defiance of the RFU. In 2 years, in 1990, Nelson Mandela is to be released after 27 years in prison. This track was initially banned in South Africa, but became a rallying cry across the world. And perhaps at this point I can bring in a personal anecdote or personal memory of the 1981 Springbok tour. I didn't go to any of the matches. I didn't even try. But was in discussion with a very dear family that I knew at that time up north. I was up in just north of Whangarei at the time. And this family, Māori family, could not understand what all the fuss was about. They couldn't understand why there was the protests, or there were the protests against the Springbok tour. Until I explained to them that their daughter would not have been allowed to marry their son-in-law in South Africa, because their daughter's Māori and their son-in-law was Pākehā. I also explained that I probably wouldn't be allowed to be, or I certainly wouldn't be, sitting here discussing these issues with you under apartheid in South Africa. They found that very hard to believe. I'm not quite sure whether they believed it immediately, but that's the only way I could explain it at the time. Apartheid, the official government policy and legal structure, was on its last legs in 1988. President de Klerk was beginning to meet with and become friends with Nelson Mandela. This song asks us to question what we believe about the people we have never met, our neighbours. It doesn't just protest against the legislation, the social media, didn't have social media in those days, against the media. It asks us to question how we came to believe what we do believe about the people we have never met, about our neighbours, about the people up the street and the families that live in communities we've never visited. It asks us to question why we have these preconceptions. Well,

Here, Eddie Grant personified South Africa as Joanna. Johannesburg, of course, as a direct address to the heart of the apartheid state. This is where the government was. The opening lines invoke the image of South Africa's white minority government. Joanna, she runs the country. Projected to the world as a prosperous modern nation with a high standard of living. It did indeed have a high standard of living for definite minority. He immediately subverts this by exposing it as a facade because he mentions she makes a few of her people happy. Oh, but she doesn't care about the rest at all. He establishes the tension between a nation built on equality, where one group's comfort relies entirely on another's systemic oppression, exploitation, and brutalization. She's got-

This verse attacks the legal apparatus of apartheid directly. It focuses on the notorious pass laws as the grotesque inversion of justice. Black South Africans were forced to prove their innocence wherever they went, their right to be in a city rather than being presumed innocent. These laws required, the pass laws required black South Africans to carry a pass, a reference book at all times, containing their identity, their employment status, and their authorised location, where they were allowed to live and go. Failure to produce it on demand by police led to arrest, imprisonment, and forced relocation to their homeland, where they were told to live. The line, "Maybe pressure will make Joanna see," reflects hope. And this is the line at the beginning, throughout the song, that reflects hope that the international and internal pressure could lead to change and unity.

This, of course, is the plea for hope and change, urging the apartheid regime to recognise the need for equality before it's too late. Before it's too late, before the revolution comes, before the morning comes. Now, he doesn't say revolution. He is saying the morning. The inference, of course, is the morning, the rising of the sun, a bright new dawn for our country. Underlying that, of course, is the other side of revolution, which Eddie Grant is not, absolutely not, supporting or suggesting. He is hoping for a bright new dawn. I hear she-

here. The regime's militarized, the violence, particularly in Soweto. Soweto, of course, was sounds like an African name, you know, an indigenous African name. It's not. It's an abbreviation of Southwestern Township. It's not a name, South African name. It's not an indigenous African name. It's a name given to a town where black Africans had to live. It's a hotspot of anti-apartheid resistance, of course, and the focus on the gold and money and the weapons highlights the regime's priority on oppression. If you're oppressing somebody, if you haven't got their will, you buy weapons, you do it by force. Oppression over the well-being. They were forcing, they was using oppression rather than being concerned about the well-being of the population.

Now, this verse exposes the absolute hypocrisy of the apartheid system. Eddie Grant refers to Sun City, which was located in the supposedly independent homeland of Bophuthatswana, which the South African government had declared as an independent nation. So, of course, as an independent nation, it didn't have to follow the strict apartheid rules. So it allowed mixing of Africans, black Africans, and whites. And especially in the fun times, it's referred to as a camouflage for evil because it allowed the apartheid regime to maintain a facade of progress, while the majority of the population suffered under the oppression. You see, South Africa was able to say, well, look how open we are. Look, we are progressing towards. But in actual fact, it was a demonstration of the absolute hypocrisy because there was no lessening of the oppression on the majority of South Africa. Sun City was available to the rich and the wealthy. The rich and the wealthy tend to be the white population. The Eddie Grant here is putting together the wealth and the poverty. The wealth that is allowed to do cross the border and doesn't have to worry about apartheid. Sun City was reincorporated into the country after the end of apartheid in 1994. This demonstrated the reality. Apartheid ended in 1994. Sun City was back in South Africa. That was reality. The Bophuthatswana was never recognized internationally as a separate state.

Here, Grant is exposing the complicity of the international and the local elites who benefit from and ignore apartheid injustices. Yes, South Africa welcomed the investment of the big corporates in this wonderful, beautiful country that was very prosperous. And then the reference, Grant references the swing opinion and the good

an explanation. He critiques the propaganda and the regime's attempts to justify its actions. And he notes, underlying this, is the complicity of the press. Instead of defying oppressive laws, the newspaper press union, a union you would expect to be supporting workers and the majority, the newspaper press union negotiated agreements with the state and imposed top-down self-censorship on journalists. This is self-censorship, which eroded fundamental press freedoms. Black journalists who tried to report on police brutality and the realities of life under apartheid faced deeply discriminatory environment. As one editorial from The Times stated, stories from black writers were routinely rejected due to an unwritten rule that these black writers could not be trusted with telling the truth. In contrast, police versions justifying the killings of students and other political activists was most of the time accepted without question. At the beginning of the program, we referenced Steve Biko, who died in the back of a police van. The police reported he committed suicide. The media reported he committed suicide. He didn't. He died from neglect and brutality in the back of a policeman. The systemic exclusion of black perspectives allowed the state's false narratives to dominate the public discussion. And this suppression of the alternative media was a key part of the system. You see, if you haven't got an alternative media, how do people know what's happening? The government actively banned and silenced publications that gave a voice to black South Africans. The pivotal day was October the 19th in 1977, when the apartheid government banned The World and The Weekend World, two prominent anti-apartheid newspapers, and arrested their editor, Peter Koboza. This attack was a voice in the wake of Steve Biko's murder. After Steve Biko's murder, the Truth and Reconciliation Commission, which was a commission set up after apartheid was introduced in order to attempt to heal the wounds, held a special hearing on the media in 1997 to investigate these issues and concluded that the mainstream media had failed in its duty to provide the public with the truth. I guess that's easy to say, but if you're being closed down forcibly and arrested and silenced, it's hard to do anything else. The difficulty, of course, for the government then, and even more so now, is the underground newspapers, which cannot be suppressed. And especially now, with the social media, the internet, there are governments, of course, which attempt to suppress and silence the internet. It can't happen. It doesn't happen. There's just too much around.

Here, of course, he references Desmond Tutu, who was a pivotal South African Anglican bishop and a Nobel Peace Prize winner in 1984. He championed non-violence and reconciliation, focused a struggle against apartheid. As a moral leader, he advocated for international sanctions. He urged dialogue over violence and later chaired the Truth and Reconciliation Commission to mend the divided nation. Key aspects of Tutu's anti-apartheid stance were commitment to non-violence. This was the underlying part of his Christian faith, to promote forgiveness and peacefulness, even though often under intense pressure. International activism, he promoted support, he required, he asked for, he urged the international community to impose economic and political and cultural sanctions on South Africa, which is where the 1981 protests came in, and the 1986 Cavaliers also feature. He had a rainbow nation vision. He aimed for a democratic, non-racial society, famously calling for the rights of all citizens, black and white, to live together as equals. And he said that, he argued that apartheid was not merely political.

heretical, but it was blasphemous evil that was inherently anti-Christian, arguing that it violated the divine dignity of God's children. Of course, across the Atlantic, in the southern states, we saw the opposite argument used. Some examples from the Old Testament, which supported and justified slavery. Perhaps the subject of a future program. No, definitely the subject of a future program across the Pacific. Sorry, across the Atlantic. But Tutu's ability to unite diverse and often opposing factions during the transition to democracy made him a central figure in liberating South Africa. Now, Eddie Grant. Let's look at Eddie Grant. Where did he grow? Where is he from? The background. Let's have a look at Eddie Grant, the singer, and his development. He was born in 1948. He's from Guyana, a British singer. And he moved to London at the age of 12, and he became interested. He was in the music scene. After watching Chuck Berry, he formed a group called The Equals. Now, I do recall these, The Equals. They had a massive success with Baby Come Back. Now, I had no understanding or recognition of the importance of this group, because apparently it was one of the first multicultural groups in the UK. Baby Come Back is sort of it was a massive song, but it was just, you know, one of those songs that sing-along type of songs. After 1971, he just shifted to production. Then in the 80s, he had a couple of massive I Don't Want to Dance, Electric Avenue, which is likely, again, another one is likely to be subject of a future song, and this one, Give Me Hope, Joanna. The musical style of this track is the reason it's so attractive, the reason it has its reggae foundation. It's built on the classic reggae offbeat, and it has the melody, the melodic bass line, but it's a bit laid back. The drum is laid back. It also has the early digital production. It raises this is in the late 80s, of course. Early digital production. It does not try to go back to original non-digital stuff. It does embrace the trend towards digital production, and it has that infectious repetitive chorus, and it uses the word hope is one of those things that we all look for, so it's repetitive, and it generates that happiness, cheerfulness within us. At the same time, it delivers the verses in a controversial subject in this hopeful reggae style, which is effective. It's upbeat, it's catchy, it's danceable, it contrasts sharply with its serious subject, apartheid in South Africa. The cheerful music invites listeners in and then delivers this powerful anti-apartheid message without being preachy or aggressive. And as I said, the word, it has this universal hope. Give Me Hope, Joanna became a massive hit in Europe, and in 1994, it was the anti-apartheid anthem, solidifying its legacy as a powerful product. It was banned in South Africa initially, you know, when it was first released. It was banned in South Africa, but it became universal. So, of course, it was banned in South Africa. It's going to be, if it's massive in Europe, it's going to be heard in South Africa anyway. Its relevance and legacy today. While the specific system it protested has fallen, the song remains relevant because it's adaptable to its broader message of social justice. Grant has noted that while the original content has changed, the song remains relevant to contemporary issues. He sees tensions involving Zimbabwe immigrants in South Africa. We also see the growth of nationalist political movements preaching prejudice, racial prejudice, in USA and in some European countries. The general message, it has a general message of resilience. Today, it is frequently quoted as a reminder that systemic horrors can be overcome. It serves a rhythm of hope for current global conflicts and social struggles. It is a critique of power and perceived dictatorial corporate and political power, not just in South Africa, but in anywhere. In exposing state policy, compliant or biased media, and a supportive education system, it asks us to look at our prejudices and assumptions about our neighbours. It asks us to question and examine the sources of our beliefs and prejudices. Thank you very much for being with us today. Next week, David Rovics will tell us

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3: 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We're Free FM, and we're different from the rest. It's 7:30. Let's get underway with the Free Breakfast. And a very good morning to you. Kia ora koutou katoa, Te Maria. Thank you for joining me. This is the Monday edition of the Free Breakfast. Ko Mike Williams tēnei. And it's a chilly winter, early winter's morning, I should say. We'll look at the weather very shortly, but coming up on the program this morning, a brand new feature album, as we present every Monday morning. This week it is Nubian Twist, their album Chasing Shadows, which came out in March. So we're catching up on that one.

0: I'll be joined in the studio at about 8:15 by Hamilton Mayor Tim McIndoe to talk about affairs of state, well, from a local perspective anyway. And we'll also be catching up on world and New Zealand events with RNZ News at 8 o'clock and 9 o'clock. But let's have a look and see what that weather's going to be doing now.
1: 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Now for today's Waikato weather forecast.
0: Te mata pai huarere mo Waikato I tēnei rā. Today's forecast for the Waikato region, morning cloud or fog, clearing to become fine. Some cloud returning this evening. Light winds, a high of 18. Overnight tonight, the low is 6 degrees. Tomorrow, Apopo, partly cloudy. Easterlies developing in the morning, 19. And we'll get the look out to Wednesday and Thursday. Get that outlook following RNZ News Today. This morning we'll have an update on the forecast at that point. But looking at current conditions, some definite areas of fog on the way to work this morning, but they appear to be clearing slowly. We are seeing some patches of clear sky. It is calm at the moment and the temperature is on 5 degrees. Thank you so much for joining us. 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Tuia Mareo o Tahapori, his teenage dad's.

That is Maynard Larkin and Empty Street. This is the Free Breakfast. It's coming up to 8:45, and I'll have another track off the feature album after 9 o'clock. Also, after 9 o'clock news, I will have an update to the forecast for the day. Not that I think it's going to change a heck of a lot, but just thought I'd brief you on that. And we've got more music coming up shortly as well. Illuminati Hotties is lined up for you, and a new track for Rolling Blackout's Coastal Fever. Just before that, though, Iran and the United States are still locked in a tense stalemate by all accounts, with a fragile ceasefire still holding. No real progress towards a deal at this stage, though. At the centre of it all, Iran's nuclear program sits there. It's a red line for both sides. Washington wants strict limits or a full halt, and they want the enriched uranium taken out of the country. Tehran is just flat refusing. But this is also shaping up for a test of stamina of sorts on both sides, and that's where the miscalculation may lie for Mr. Trump. US strategy has leaned on pressure and brinkmanship and some kind of bully-type talk that you get from the president. The idea that enough economic and military strain forces Iran to concede is, perhaps to put it charitably, misguided. Iran has built its approach around endurance. Despite sanctions and isolation, its leadership has held firm, and in some cases it's even toughened up, showing a willingness to absorb economic pain rather than back down. So they're not able to even talk to each other at the moment. Instead of direct confrontation, Iran is applying pressure indirectly, especially around the Strait of Hormuz, disrupting shipping and keeping global oil markets on edge. That gives it leverage without needing to win the war outright. And critically, the stakes are different for both sides. This makes it really hard to see where some common ground might be. And don't forget, it was the United States that started all this. For Iran, this is all about regime survival. They want to remain intact and be seen by their people as being solid. For the US, it's totally strategic, but ultimately optional, which raises the key question, not who is stronger, but who can

0: hold out the longest. And right now, neither side is blinking. And that's why this stalemate is likely to drag on for a bit. And I say a bit because no one has any idea how long that bit is going to be. It's a constantly moving feast, though, as you will be aware. And oil prices are going all over the place. Brent crude, after hitting $120-something last week, is now down to about $108. Still well above where it ought to be. And we still feel the pain here in little old New Zealand. But things are changing constantly. I will tell you more as I am able to understand it, which could take a while. Coming up to 12 to 9 now. Back to the music shortly.
1: 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The Distinguished Gentleman's Ride unites classic and vintage style motorcycle riders worldwide in more than 1,000 rides over more than 100 countries, raising funds and awareness for prostate cancer research and men's mental health. 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
1: Hi, it's over the Navara Lounge here. Welcome to the week starting May the 4th. We kick off on Wednesday the 6th of May with our comedy night, the once a month Ha Ha Hamilton presents the Comedy Lounge with MC Kaylin Wagstaff. Lots of funny comedians on support in the bill. Come along and have a laugh. Resident DJ Goldfingers on Thursday the 7th. He'll be presenting some new jazz, neo-soul and Latin funk sounds. Friday the 8th, it's Friday Live, The Pet Project, featuring Ali T, solo artist, and Hugo and the Hurricanes and Defects. It's a complete evening of bluesy goodness. Saturday the 9th, single release party featuring Rancho Mirage from Auckland with guest artists Stitch Hiker and Bones Inc. Heavy rock riffs, punkish and metal sounds galore. Check everything on Facebook, follow us on Instagram and Twitter, and have a great week.
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2: He aha te wā. 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
3: RNZ News at 9 o'clock. Atamarie, good morning. I'm Karen McCarthy. A senior National Party minister is ruling out a snap election, insisting the coalition government is working well. The Prime Minister last week accused New Zealand First of playing politics after Winston Peters' office released emails discussing the government's stance on US strikes on Iran. Simeon Brown told Morning Report the government is committed to sticking to the coalition agreement until the election in November.
4: We're not going to an early election. We're focused on governing together as a coalition, providing stable government during challenging global times.
3: Simeon Brown says the government's priority is managing the fuel crisis. It's been revealed that industry donors to New Zealand First prepared a report calling for tax breaks for the horse racing and breeding industry. The leaked report was prepared for the TAB by a committee that includes two big donors to the party. Farah Hancock reports.
5: The report says the horse racing industry is unsustainable without further tax breaks. The report will be considered by Racing Minister Winston Peters. Mr. Peters is also the leader of New Zealand First. The chairperson of the committee that wrote the report is Sir Peter Vella, who donated $150,000 to New Zealand First in April. Another committee member, Sir Brendan Lindsay, is linked to a $100,000 donation made the same day. The party secretary says donations are handled by party officials, not ministers or MPs, and officials are not aware of the racing report.
3: A cargo ship has been attacked near the Strait of Hormuz, while Iran says it's considering an American response to its new 14-point proposal to permanently end the Middle East conflict.

0: conflict. The ABC's Nick Parmiter reports.
1: The UK military says the unidentified ship was attacked by a group of small boats off the Iranian city of Sirik, east of the Strait of Hormuz. All crew are reported to be safe. No one has claimed responsibility for the attack yet. Iranian officials have asserted that they control the strait and that ships not affiliated with the US or Israel can pass if they pay a toll. Meanwhile, Tehran's foreign ministry says it's received a response from Washington to its 14-point proposal to bring an end to the Middle East conflict. State media has reported that a nuclear deal is not currently part of negotiations.
0: New Zealand First has called ACT's immigration policy a good effort, but New Zealand First leader Winston Peters says the policy doesn't touch the sides and his party will have a more realistic and comprehensive policy. ACT wants new immigrants to be ineligible for welfare payments for 5 years and wants people on work visas to reapply every year. Mr. Peters says immigration is an issue New Zealanders care about. The chairperson of Wellington's new water agency says he's taking a hard look at the proposed charges released earlier this year. In March, Tiaki Wai projected that bills could reach up to $6,800 per year for households by 2036. A new survey by the agency shows Wellingtonians a split as to whether they should pay more for better water services. 44% of respondents agreed they should, while 43.6% disagreed. Chairperson Will Pete says Tiaki Wai is still reviewing its plans.
2: We're doing some more work to see what we can do to manage those prices, especially in the out years. The thing that makes the biggest single difference is how much needs to be invested to give Wellingtonians the water network they want.
0: Tiaki Wai will set charges for the coming financial year by July. Fire and Emergency has cut its only paid role on Aotearoa Great Barrier Island. The role was a part-time support officer for the island's volunteer fire brigade. Documents seen by RNZ show the new arrangement sending staff from the mainland will cost more and be less efficient than retaining an officer on the island. The fire service says its decision to end the role was not based on cost. It says the island will be supported by staff from Counties Monaco. And Wellington is to be the first overseas destination for a major Lego exhibition. Melbourne artist Ryan McNaught says his blockbuster Lego Star Wars exhibition is heading to the capital. Wellington NZ Chief Executive Mark Aldershaw told Morning Report, with more than 8 million pieces, it's a major exhibition and taking it on tour is a logistical feat. That's the news.
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4: It's 9:05 now. Te Matapai Huarere mo Waikato Hutene Ra. Updated forecast for Waikato for today. Morning and evening cloud, otherwise fine. Light winds, 18 degrees. The expected high with 6 degrees overnight. Up aboard tomorrow, cloudy but becoming fine for a time in the morning and afternoon. Easterlies developing for a time in the afternoon too. Tomorrow's high 19. To Wednesday now, Rapa, partly cloudy with the chance of a shower till evening and nor'easters developing in the morning. And Thursday, Rapa should bring rain developing in the morning and heavy falls and nor'easters turning to nor'westers in the afternoon. What a mixed bag for the week. Crikey. Looking at current conditions, it is still quite overcast and relatively calm. Haven't seen much leaf movement in the last hour. And the temperature is now sitting on 8.5 degrees. 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

0: Totally Inimitable. Bob Marley and the Wailers, Could You Be Loved? This is the Free Breakfast and it's 14 past nine now. Music on the way from the Black Keys, a New Zealand track from Stephen, also a track off the feature album coming up very shortly. At 9.30, we'll bring you Unexpected Elements from the BBC.
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I'm going to just about have to bow out of here and go and do my day job, but I'm going to leave you with the track off the feature album, Chasing Shadows by Nubian Twist. Here's the title track. Have a wonderful Monday. I'll see you Thursday morning.

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1: So this weekend, I went for a hike through the beautiful countryside where I grew up, which, as a teenager, I couldn't have cared less about and certainly wouldn't have walked through for no reason. My reason as an adult is that it's bluebell season. These beautiful plants carpet the woodland in this violet mist. And on my way to admire the scene, I walked up hills and across fields to reach the woods. There was an abundance of greenery, but I couldn't help but notice how much of the landscape has been shaped by humans. Chalk pits giving way to ploughed fields where sheep grazed in medieval times. I climbed to the top of a hill with a church on it and looked back from it, and from a distance, it seemed to reduce the human influence. I feasted on the view of the rolling hills with enough woodlands to hide our human footprint, the quarries, the buildings, the roads. I was almost immersed in nature. I say almost because there was the inevitable chatter from the hundreds of fellow bluebell lovers who were all noisily out enjoying the same spring day. I'm Marnie Chesterton. From the BBC World Service, this is Unexpected Elements.

And I'm pleased to say that right now, I'm glad not to be alone because I need my team of science broadcasters to help me sift through the science today. So, in Accra, Ghana, his first time on the show, Dr. Emmanuel Somani, health and science journalist and

0: Biomedic. Welcome, Smarnie. We're delighted to have you here.
1: Thank you very much, me Cecea Munina.
0: And over in Bucharest, Romania, it's tech journalist Andrada Fiscatan. Welcome back, Andrada.
2: Buona, Marnie. Hello.
0: Listen, this is the show that looks to the news for inspiration and runs quite often in unexpected directions into a world of science. And it's all thanks to one initial story from the headlines. So I've been talking so far about the impact of human activities on the environment. And that leads us to the news story which started 40 years ago in what is now Ukraine. Take a listen to this.
3: On April the 26th, 1986, a nuclear reactor in Chernobyl exploded.
4: First one explosion, then another.
3: Spreading radioactive material over a vast area.
2: I remembered that night, some noise like rolling thunder.
4: Dozens would die in the immediate aftermath.
5: In the weeks following, just over 100,000 people were evacuated from their homes, many of them never to return.
0: Yes, it's the 40th anniversary of the Chernobyl nuclear disaster caused by one of the reactors exploding at the power plant in Ukraine. Decades on, it remains one of the world's worst nuclear disasters. That is our starting point. We've got a whole show to look at the science stories. Where do we start, though, Andrada?
2: Well, one thing that fascinates me about Chernobyl is the recovery we've seen from plants and animals in that area.
0: Yes, so far from being a nuclear wasteland, the area of contamination is one of Europe's largest nature reserves. And I think fewer people mean that not only are the wolves thriving, but so are the red deer, the elk, the roe deer, and the wild boars.
2: And also the fungi at Chernobyl, I think, are doing excellent. Have either of you seen photos of Chernobyl's Unit 4 reactor building? And if you've seen those photos, have you noticed walls with patches of dark mold?
0: I mean, the exploded reactor's astonishing. I can't say I ever noticed the mold.
2: I do have a photo for the two of you. It's a picture of the shelter that was taken in the 1990s. The shelter is that structure that was built over the damaged reactor. And if you look at it closely to the right, you can see some fungal growth on the wall.
0: It just looks like, you know, a sort of neglected building with black mold growing on it.
2: Yeah, exactly. And I came across the photo in a research paper. The paper is called Fungi from Chernobyl. And the lead author is Nelly Zhdanova. She's a Ukrainian researcher who did groundbreaking work on Chernobyl fungi. So those dark spots you can see on the wall are made up of several species of fungi. But the most famous one is Cladosporium spherospermum. It was first described in 1886, so exactly a century before the disaster. And back then, scientists saw it on decaying plants. But what's interesting is that this fungus and a few others appear to tolerate extremely high levels of radiation.
0: I'm never surprised that fungi can do amazing things. They are quite a bizarre kingdom. Do we know why these fungi can tolerate radiation so well?
2: Well, remember I said dark fungi?
0: Mm-hmm.
2: That color comes from a pigment called melanin. And you and I have some melanin as well, and it helps protect us from UV radiation from the sun. Some researchers believe that the high level of melanin in this fungi almost acts like a shield against the radiation.
0: That's very cool. And it reminds me of these algae that have started growing on the Greenland glacier. They are this very odd color. They survive the harsh UV by having deep purple melanin discs in their surface. Sadly, being dark means that they hold more heat, which accelerates the melting of the glacier. Anyway, I'm getting us off topic. Samani, have you heard of these radiation-tolerant fungus?
1: Yeah, and that's where it almost sounds counterintuitive, because the idea that something could not just, you know, survive the radiation but potentially use it is really challenges how

0: we think about, you know, life and energy sources. And so it's incredible, if you ask me.
1: And to your point, it gets even stranger, because there is a possibility that some fungi don't just tolerate radiation well. They might actually feed on it.
2: Okay, so you're saying possibility and might here. So just to pick up on those two words, because this is huge, if true, territory, right? I mean, how might that even work? And has this been proven?
1: Not quite, but microbiologist Nelly Zhdanova, I was mentioning her earlier, she published a few papers that suggest that. And she noted that fungus she and her team found in the soil in Chernobyl seemed to grow toward radiation. Then, in 2007, radiochemist Ekaterina Dadachova released a paper arguing that fungal growth actually increased in the presence of radiation, and that melanized fungi appear to use radiation to drive their metabolism. So, in other words, they appear to feed on it.
2: But this is still contested, right?
1: Yeah, it's still more of a theory. Scientists have observed that this fungi can benefit from radiation, but the exact mechanism, so how melanin might be involved in their metabolism, is not yet fully understood.
2: I mean, if it is ever fully understood, or at least mostly understood, we will certainly let listeners know here, because that would be amazing, right? You could just chuck the fungi in and let it clean up the nuclear leaks by just turning it into more fungi. Anyway, thank you, Andrada, for that story on highly radiation tolerant and possibly radiation eating fungus. So, Samani, we've just heard about radioactive fungi. Where do you want to take us next?
0: Staying with radiation, but taking a slightly different direction. When you hear about radiation in a medical context, what comes to mind?
1: So, Samani, I had my teeth x-rayed last month. So that's an example of radiation being used in medicine. And a second example would be cancer treatment, right?
0: Absolutely. So, because one of the uses I find really interesting is how we use radiation, not just to treat the disease, but actually how to detect it. And here's where radioisotopes come in.
2: Okay. So what are radioisotopes?
0: All right. So when we hear of radioisotopes, these are tiny amounts of radioactive material that are introduced into the body, usually through an injection. And what they do is to move through the body and basically highlight the activity. So, for example, where you have cancer cells.
2: Okay. And why do they work well for cancer?
0: Right. So how they work is that you introduce a very small amount of the radioactive substance into the body, attached to something the body already uses, like glucose or sugar, for example. And because we know that these cancer cells are more active, they tend to take up more of the substance. So case in point, the glucose that we spoke about. And as the radioisotope decays, it gives off what we call signals, basically tiny bursts of energy that then scanners can then detect. So what you're basically doing is that you're basically mapping out where these cancer cells are in the body with these radioisotopes.
2: Samani, where do radioisotopes come from? Where's the shopping list? Where do we get them from?
0: Oh, right. So most medical radioisotopes are produced in nuclear reactors, or what we call cyclotrons.
2: So you're in Ghana. Where's your local supplier?
0: You know, because these are very controlled substances, it's not very easy to get it, but it's from a very tight global supply chain. So from America, from Europe. But within Africa, it's quite tight.
2: I know that radioisotopes hit our headlines a couple of years ago because we had a potential shortage of them. I think we don't have our own supply chain. We don't manufacture them domestically.
1: One thing I keep thinking about when it comes to technology and medicine and how they evolve is that famous quote that says that the future is here, but it's not evenly distributed yet.

0: It feels like there are certain places around the world and certain communities that do not benefit equally from the research. I think it would be also important to make this technology available for everyone, not just for a selected few.
1: Well, thank you, Simone, for bringing this area to the table. Thank you, Andrada, for the future is unevenly distributed.

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2: No mai, haere mai, and welcome to Cult Chat, the show where we talk about coercion, control, and all things cultish. I'm Dr. Caroline Ansley. I'm a medical doctor. When I was a child, I lived at the Centrepoint community, a notorious cult in New Zealand, and now I co-lead the Cult Informed Professional Network.
3: 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We've been helping people exit Glorivale for over a decade, and it's such a privilege to journey with them as they rebuild their new lives.
4: And I'm Lindy Jacob. 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
2: Welcome to Cult Chat. 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Phil Vine is an award-winning investigative journalist with Radio New Zealand and the creator of The Lodge. With more than three decades across print, radio, and television, Phil has reported for major current affairs programs including Sunday, 60 Minutes, and Fair Go, and worked internationally with outlets like the BBC and ITV. His reporting has taken him to global conflict zones and complex human stories, bringing depth and credibility to his exploration of wellness culture, coercive control, and harm. Phil is here to talk to us about the Lodge podcast series, which went live on RNZ in 2025. We encourage you to listen to this gripping, long-form podcast series, which explores a wellness cult called the Phenomena Academy, nestled deep in the heart of Fiordland, near the small town of Te Anau in the southern mountains of New Zealand. There will be spoilers in this interview, so be prepared. As a doctor and myself, a survivor of a self-help psychotherapy cult, this story grabbed me. There is a common

0: perception that cults are religious, this is not always the case. And the Lodge highlights well how health beliefs can be captured and exploited and how intrinsically vulnerable all humans are when their health is on the line. Hi, Phil.
1: Oh, kia ora, guys. Thanks for having me on. Big fan of your podcast. You're doing great work that matters and providing a forum for many people out there who've been subjected to this insidious form of coercive control. I think I've come to realize in the last couple of years since I started the podcast, there are a lot of people out there getting burnt by these high demand groups and way more than I ever imagined. So, thanks for your work.
2: No, Phil, thank you for your work. I found the Lodge absolutely fascinating to listen to. The RNZ described the Lodge as follows. They said, in a world obsessed with well-being, would you put your health in the hands of a cult? A cautionary tale about the consequences of going alternative when wellness becomes a matter of life and death. So, yeah, pretty kind of, grab them headline there. But can you briefly describe for our listeners who aren't aware of what the Lodge podcast is, could you briefly describe to us, some of those key themes there that you explored, some of those key stories that you uncovered?
1: Sure, Lindy. Hey, I just want to lay down a proviso just to start with. You know, there are plenty of subject matter experts in the pod that I made for RNZ, and I am not one of those. I consider myself more like an observer of human behavior who asks a lot of people a lot of questions. Sometimes they put it like this, other people mow the grass, I kind of rake it into piles and look at them. So what's the Lodge about? Well, it's been a ride, that's for sure, for me making it and judging by the crits and the feedback, something of a roller coaster for listeners as well. So to sum it up, we travel from post-Cold War Eastern Europe in the 90s, where this Chinese faith healer, Pai Peng Wong, cut her teeth, made her first converts. Then we go to a 1,000-hectare hunting lodge property in the wilds of Southland, where Pai Peng and her acolytes would survive a millennium doomsday situation, which never came. Yeah, spoilers. And then out again into the world as this money-minded cult starts up wellness businesses across the UK, the States, Italy, Germany, Slovenia, Croatia, with rich followers paying like hundreds of thousands of dollars for life membership at the mothership, which was at Takaro Lodge in Southland. Not that life membership lasted as long as it might have for some of her acolytes. Three of them died prematurely, according to their friends and family, because Grandmaster Pai Peng Wong promised that she could use her personalized brand of energy healing to cure any disease, including HIV and cancer. Spoilers again, she couldn't. She didn't. And those three people died imagining that she would.
0: What drew you into the story, Phil?
1: Well, it's been a really long burner, this one, like at 20 years. So I started back in about 2004, 2005, with a tip-off that four people had escaped from this place, this remote lodge about 20K from Tiano, and they wanted to talk. And it was a tip-off from someone in the wonderful world of woo-woo, where I spent quite a bit of time now. And I don't mean to demean that in any way. It's just a kind of a useful kind of mainstream kind of catch-all for alternative wellness circles that require a bit of believing in. So this whistleblower was someone who was kind of into things like Tai Chi and Qigong, both venerable ancient practices. But what was going on at this lodge, she said, was way weirder than anything that she'd come across before. And she thought it really wasn't good for people and people needed to be warned about it. So I wound up in this hotel room in Invercargill, talking to these four people who had escaped from the lodge, and that was how it started.
2: That is a slow burn. That's amazing though, and that did come through in the podcast. You know, you being able to draw on older footage from when you first started engaging with them, which was really, really fascinating. Like, I think one of the things you've done really well in the lodge is, and it's also just a really fascinating.

0: fascinating thing of its own is just how groups morph and change over the years. And because you have been able to draw on such a significant period of time, you're able to really trace that from, as you said, like the Doomsday Cult piece and the, like, you know, origins of it, to kind of also then this other end where they're selling that in really snazzy, wealthy places, doing their health and well-being stuff in like really luxurious buildings. And it's like, wow, how do these groups morph like that? But yeah, I think that was an interesting piece that you unearthed, was just the like changing shape of it over the years.
1: Yeah, I guess these sort of high demand groups, and you'd know probably better than me, they seem to, the ones that stick around seem to be very good at reinvention. So
0: yes,
1: it's coming up to the millennium. Oh my gosh, Aiping says there's only one place in the whole world where we'll be able to survive this apocalypse that's going to happen, and it's in the southwest of the South Island of this place called New Zealand. Who, none of her followers had ever been there. They were mainly from Eastern Europe and the UK and the States, and they literally got on a plane and followed her over here before the millennium.
0: Built
1: a great big bunker, you know, and basically hunkered down. And like, well, I don't want to give away all the stories, but there's this great story from the farmer next door. I don't know if you remember hearing it. On the night of the millennium, they were waiting for it all to kick off, right? And tells the story that someone was up shooting geese that night, and the geese flew into a substation, and it took out the whole power in the road. There's only one road in and one road out. It took out all of the power on the road just before 12 o'clock. And for 3 days, there was no signs. It says they absolutely thought that the end of the world had come, but it hadn't. So then they had to change and do other things, like promise supernatural powers to their followers, like flying. Yeah.
2: Absolutely. And so somehow we import a group that has been causing problems in Eastern Europe, and in your telling of the story, you describe lots of legal issues that were happening in Croatia or Serbia or wherever. I can't remember where you said it was.
1: Slovenia and Croatia both ran afoul of the law there after her followers stopped taking conventional treatment. A whole lot of diabetics went off their medicine.
2: Yeah.
1: You know, Kaz, this will, you know, head home to you.
2: Yes.
1: You know, ignore your doctor. Come to me because my energy will heal anything you like. Mm-hmm. And so when she left to come to New Zealand, there was certainly a legal cloud hanging over her. But, you know, change countries, change patch, you know, the world's a big place.
2: I've heard it said before from leavers of a group we all know about here in New Zealand, Gloryvale, that if you cut off the head of the snake, another one or two or three will pop up in its place. And I think this is just an example of that, isn't it? How that intention to deceive and gain power and wealth through deceptive methods at the cost to individual, in this case their lives, is not a barrier.
1: The snakes get on a plane, and you've got snakes on a plane.
2: And I think this is not really recognized. Clearly, it's not recognized by immigration. It's not recognized as a problem. What happens after the cult? What happens after you catch the cult leader? What happens after you focus attention on the harms? What then?
1: True.
2: Yeah. That. So what was the first piece of information or interview that you had that made you realise the story was bigger than you expected? Because all throughout the story, you talk about your own personal kind of, am I just Not it.

0: you know, am I being too skeptical? Am I not giving this alternative practice a good go? You know, am I just, you know, rushing to a negative skeptical conclusion? But at some point you must have kind of realized, no, actually.
1: Well, it just it came and went. So you described it really well, Kaz, because I would hear these things or be shown these things, and they would go, "Oh my gosh, this is terrible. This is awful. This needs to be stopped." And then I'd hear other people say, "Ah, well, you know, perhaps she's doing good, and perhaps there are a whole lot of people who, obviously, who haven't left, who are must be benefiting from it, and whether it's placebo or not, you know, they're not complaining. They're having a happy time." So, I think it's really good journalistic practice not to go in, you know, with too much. You're going to have your biases. Every journalist does, but to go in and be prepared for those biases to be to shift, and for your mind to be changed, and then changed again, and then changed back, and that's kind of what happened, really, and through the whole thing.
2: Yeah, that came through especially in Suzanne's story, which I think that was really interesting, hearing you dialogue with her and hearing that kind of thing come up when, so again, for the listener, if you haven't listened to it yet, but she was a key figure who joined with her mother, and they'd sunk a lot of money. And again, you know, I won't give away too many of the details, but had some major things impact their lives, both of them, and their finances, and around wellness and sickness, around loyalty and your beliefs or not in what the leader was promising. And I think you did a really good job there of allowing her to share, Suzanne, allowing her to share her own, at times, misgivings and reflections, but also her own times when she was like, no, this might have been good, or this was good, or this was my mother's choice, all that kind of thing. So, yeah, I love that you're saying, I think that came through really strongly, that you really allowed those you interviewed to give their voice and give their complex perspectives. And, yeah, that just rings very true for me, because I think I really don't like things being black and white. And I think that's probably for me, you know, I grew up in a group that was very, very, very black and white. And it was, you know, the insiders and the outsiders and rights and wrongs and, you know, no room for the complex layers of story that actually, you know, really reflects the reality of our lives. And I think it's funny because, you know, we accuse culty people of being black and white, but sometimes among those who engage with them from the outside, especially people who are advocates and activists and that kind of thing, often we too can fall into really black and white thinking and as you say, kind of be like, oh, cults are all bad or whatever, whereas as you say, there are some people in there who sometimes attest to some good things in there, and we need to hear their story as well and hear their perspective, even if later they might change it, you know, we need to hear them, we need to hear what they think. Wow.
1: Yeah, that's really interesting. I mean, I think the journalistic relationship with high demand groups is quite set, and that the classic cult story that is told, whether it's Manson or whoever it is evil fiend cult leader, and pardon me for saying this, sort of deluded followers who should know better, you know, and that's the kind of cookie cutter sort of story that one could tell with a story like The Lodge. But it's a lot more satisfying to go and to kind of move outside that monochrome idea and go into those areas of grey where you have your perceptions challenged as well as challenging other people's perceptions. I mean, this woman that you talked about, Suzanne, she, after 20 years, I said almost as a throwaway kind of question, because I wanted her to come with me up to the lodge. I said, would you ever consider, like, going back and, like, you know, listening to I Ping again? And she said, oh, well, you know.

0: Oh, I wouldn't discount it. I just about fell off my chair after all of that time. I mean, the classic story is a leaver leaves the cult. They turn their back on it and they go from black to white, and they would never, ever consider darkening their doorway again. But there she was, just quite honestly saying to me, well, yeah, maybe. Mm. Maybe Ai Ping was ahead of her time, she said. And I just about fell off the chair again.
1: I guess you uncovered some of the ambivalence that people also hold, because people have different reasons for leaving groups. They might be kicked out and might not actually have any choice about their involvement ending. And they might have complex reasons for leaving that don't mean that they've necessarily left. And I would say of Suzanne, she left physically, but she was still in psychologically.
0: Yeah, absolutely. That was a part of her that was still sitting there, and it just needed to be activated by a question.
1: Yeah. And it was, still very much there, the belief system, the ideas, the adoration. And the memory trail of what had happened to her in the group was still long. Awe can leave a long psychological and emotional trail in you if you have an experience that you can't make sense of.
0: Mm-hmm. Oh, that's a great word, though, when you talk about a trail. That's really a good way of thinking about it, because these are momentous events that happen to people. Mm-hmm. They're very, very compound events which happen in a very, very strong way, you know. And imagining that you could just turn that off with a switch, you know, there's just a long trail, as you say.
1: Yeah, well, we interviewed Yuval Lahore about 5 or 10 episodes back, and he talked about this idea of awe capturing you psychologically and sort of staying in there, and that we can look back on an event that happened 20, 30 years ago, and if there's awe there, even if we've really moved on, we can sort of find ourselves going, but it was so real. Mm. It's very, very deep and powerful, and it's hard to sort of disintegrate over time, even if the rest of our thinking about the experiences really moved on.
0: Yeah. Hey, just circling back, Kaz, to the question around what was the first bit of information. So I got that tip off about the four people that were leaving, including Suzanne, who we've just been talking about. But before I interviewed them, I kind of wanted to know that there was something more to it. And I found out that the local cops had a series of photos. Don't even remember hearing about that, of this man in his 30s called Yanis, right? Mm. So this cop takes me into the police station and shows me this series of photos, quite a lot of them. And this young guy, had a mole under his eye. It started off, the first photo is just a mole, you imagine, kind of freckly mole, right? And then there was basically weekly photos taken of him in the same position. And this mole got bigger and bigger and bigger and was obviously starting to get cancerous. And it grew and it grew and it grew till it was completely obscuring his eye. It was like something out of one of those medical books that you read as a kid for a deer. It was just so horrendous. And someone at the lodge had been taking this photo to prove that Ai Ping Wong was going to cure him with energy. And obviously, as it went on, that didn't happen. And what you had was this evidence of this deep misplaced belief in someone and someone who didn't go to the doctor. I mean, how often, Kaz, do you deal as a GP with a little bit of melanoma?
1: Oh, well, it never gets that big. It never gets that big.
0: Exactly.
1: And I'm thinking immediately about cases that have come before the, in New Zealand, we have a law about the standards that a health and disability provider of service, a service provider, has to sort of meet. criteria they have to meet if they're going to be providing a health and disability service. So

0: me as a GP, or if I was a masseuse, or a registered provider of a service, would have to actually deliver on what I say I'm going to be doing. And we have a sense of the ethics of that, and that's why we're having this conversation in so many ways, because of what you've just unpacked, this strategic allowance, sort of a malignant neglect of this man's health and well-being in the context of a promise to deliver a service that would heal him. And we have had cases historically in New Zealand where a practitioner, a medical practitioner, has failed to act because they want to see what will happen. And in the case of a doctor...
1: That's appalling.
0: Yeah, and those kind of cases, when they come to light, change the law. They literally change the law. So we have a history in New Zealand of taking action and changing the law when it comes to abuses of promises of healing, when it comes to professional bodies. So here is a standard that I have to adhere to when I follow a mainstream pathway of health provision, that I can't promise to do something and not deliver, particularly if I promise something that's so outside of accepted practice as to be unethical. Yet, here's a practitioner, so I'm using that really loosely, who is delivering or offering to deliver or suggesting that they are going to be delivering such a practice and actually monitoring. So I monitor melanomas. I take photos. I see if they which direction they've gone on, and then I take action. That's part of my job. Yet here is an example where an unregulated practitioner, inverted commas, what's the consequence there? And where's the recognition of that power dynamic that I have?
1: Feel that. You feel the weight of that responsibility.
0: Yes, yeah. And there's all sorts of codes of
1: possibility commissioner sitting on your shoulder.
0: There's all sorts of codes of conduct around what I have to do and how I respect that power differential. Yet there's no recognition at all. And in fact, I think you actually delve into that as you talk in the podcast about whether or not Ai Ping recognised that she held influence, that she held authority and power, that her word meant something, and there was this constant evasion of that.
1: Interesting legally, because I spoke to the police officer who went up there and removed Janis's body. I spoke to his brother, who came out from Slovenia. Janis had followed Ai Ping all the way from Eastern Europe to be with her, with the Grand Master. And Ai Ping had got Janis to sign something like a waiver, which meant that she, releasing her from any responsibility for his decision not to get conventional treatment for his melanoma. And so the police officer said, technically, she hasn't done anything legally wrong. Morally, perhaps it's a different story. And
0: I don't think I could get away with that.
1: No. And what Janis's brother said was he blamed her because she established the environment in which this could happen. Unfortunately, that's not a crime.
0: Yes, it's not a crime.
2: It's so much that is not. It's so hard to pin down legally as a crime when it comes to these leaders. And I mean, it's fascinating. She even made him sign that waiver, you know, and whatever it was, and whether it may or may not stand up in court is another thing. But that's something I think groups are really savvy of these days, more so maybe than even like 20, 30, 40 years ago. Because I hear that all the time from various different groups, that like NDA type things are a very common practice for lots of different aspects of the relating, of the relationship, and or of any so-called goods and services that are provided or exchanged between them. And it probably is because, you know, various things have ended up in courts at times. But that's kind of scary as well. Like, I don't know. I don't

0: know what I think about, you know, if I was going along to some kind of a wellness thing, I think I'd find that a bit like unsettling to be presented with a type of an NDA thing. And on the other hand, I mean, we sign them, you know, when we go to a therapist, or we sign them for all sorts of things these days, don't we? So, you know, you don't really stop to read too much of the fine print, and maybe we just think it's normal now to sign things. I don't know. What do you guys think?
1: Well, I think that from a medical perspective as a practitioner, it wouldn't matter. I would still have...
0: Even if you'd signed something.
1: Yeah, yeah. It would be a recognition of the power difference, and that I had an obligation to deliver a reasonable service to a person, and that my job is to keep the person safe. So from a medical perspective, I would be sanctioned heavily, and I'd lose my medical license if this sort of thing happened, regardless of whatever he'd signed. But ultimately, we're talking about the law here, and that is different from a person's right to practice. And so I think ultimately comes down to a complete lack of regulation of this space. That there's no regulatory body, no governing body, no kind of rules and restrictions. You can offer whatever kind of treatment that you make up on the spot, and you have no consequence for not delivering it.
0: The plethora of things available in the wellness space is just such a multi-billion-dollar industry, and it is so appealing. I mean, it's you shared yourself, Phil, about your own journey with health and bringing some of that into the story. And I mean, I'm intrigued even, I'm a female entering my 40s are just around the corner, and on Instagram or social media, I'm just bombarded with basically anti-aging stuff. Mm-hmm. Like, I can't believe it. There's just been a sharp increase in the last, honestly, I swear it's like a year or two, and I'm absolutely fed up with it because all of it's around, skincare or anti-aging, this, that, and the next thing. But I guess my point in saying all that is just all the time I'm like, well, who even are you? Who even is this product? And it's like constantly being jammed in my face. And so just that whole rise of, just the fact that anyone can put up a sign and say, I've got this thing, and it's going to promise you this wonderful thing to meet this, you know, perceived need that you've got. And I don't know, in a world, the kind of crazy world we've got at the moment, people are desperate for things that promise a bit more well-being or a bit more, health and that kind of thing. I mean, Kaz, the group you were part of was also kind of a wellness type group, right? And to me, it's fascinating because the group I was for was much more religious only based. It was more about saving you in the next life, and rather than necessarily promising you wellness in this life now. But I mean, this group also had spiritual kind of, as you said, woo-woo beliefs woven in with it. It was sort of both, wasn't it?
2: It was. And I think a vital kind of art of this, which allows them to operate outside of any kind of supervision or outside of any kind of regulation, is that idea of secrecy. And you know, you'll both recognize that whole idea of, we have a truth here, but it's quite secret, and it's only going to be told to select people, and we're going to keep the outside world out. And it's spiritually based, but it's loosely spiritually based, but it's based on energy. And I think one of the more worrying things that I came across when I was looking at this on a global level, there's a guy called John Patrick Allen on the show, who's at Rutgers University, and his team have been studying on social media the appeals to people by these wellness groups, not offering to do just what I Ping said, cure cancer, cure HIV, cure things which medical science hasn't got cures for yet, but we can offer you that. And being able to, there was so much of it out there. He was really surprised at how much there was and what the outlandish claims were. And they can

0: can be targeted.
1: And I think it's just in particular the online recruiting that is just a bombardment for any of us on social media. You know, it's so different to like, you know, wandering into the chemist once a month and having a look at, you know, what small selection is on the shelves. And it just seems, yeah, in the wellness industry, it's just this huge bombardment out there, isn't it, of anybody being able to say, I've got this product, I've got this service, and it's going to change your life. And another interesting piece is the exchange of money. But yeah, tell us a bit more about how you engaged with that whole area of the wellness industry and the lodge's connection and with that multi-billion-dollar industry.
0: No, there's lots and lots of money to be made in wellness. And that's obvious, isn't it? But I think part of the kind of the wider context is a dissatisfaction that we saw creeping in during COVID with standard hospital doctor kind of practice. And people started asking, especially in the anti-vax world, surely there's something else out there. Do we have to put our health in the hands of these science-y people? Surely there's something else. And so it's opened the door in a way for these kind of secretive wellness cults to go, we've got a little secret about how we can do that. We can cure your diseases that science can't. We've got this special woo-woo juice. Or this amazing guru who just channels some kind of centuries-old energy and at one touch can cure you, that sort of stuff, which sounds like, I mean, that you'd struggle to believe stuff like that. But when it's wrapped up in a whole, like, I've got a secret. It's an absolute truth. You know, you recognize that from the groups that you've been in. Come into our club, and it means that they can't be regulated or seen from outside the way that Kaz was talking about. If you're a doctor, they're unregulated, they're out of sight, they're out of mind. And as Patrick Allen from Rutgers University was telling me on the podcast, there's been this proliferation of these wellness, small wellness kind of offerings online, offering to cure cancer, HIV, just bald face. You know, saying that's it, send money and targeting people in a very cynical way who might be online like looking for cures for something, you know, quite serious. And then they're hit with this Google ad which says, oh, have you tried this? Have you tried this person? Have you tried this particular plant? And so there's a lot of vulnerability there.
2: I would say as a doctor, it's my job to sit with people in vulnerability around health. And not everyone, because not everyone has a lot of serious health need, and sometimes it's just a cold or a sprained ankle, but many people do come with deep vulnerability. That's part of what making working in health so rewarding, is that you get to be with people in their vulnerability. And the word vulnerability, when it comes to cult recruitment, they're kind of, it's kind of a dirty word in a way. This idea that there's something in the person somehow that make them responsible for being caught out. But really, it's a situational vulnerability that we all at some point have to encounter along the way. And that's what I think the health and wellbeing recruitment space, using the ideology of a wellness product or belief system as the clothing for an actual cult, it's so predatory. And I think anyone, I hope anyone who's listening to this can, if there's nothing else they take away from this, is thinking about your own personal vulnerability when it comes to your own health. You know, anyone can become afraid of their own mortality and frailty at any point suddenly.
0: There's a particular person that we talked to in the podcast who, she really impressed me. She's an Australian woman. Her name's Stephanie Baker. She works out of City University in London. And she wrote the book Wellness Culture, How the Wellness Movement Has Been Used to Empower, Profit and Misinform. And she was great. And she talked about something called situational vulnerability. I hadn't heard of before.

0: what you guys probably have, but she explained it very well in that, you know, this idea that I was talking about earlier that my mainstream journalism might have about cult followers, that they're gullible, that they just fall for things, and there's no way that I would fall for something like that. And Stephanie's like, no. Mm-hmm. Every single person can be vulnerable to a cult. Every single person. It just takes the right situation.
1: Yeah.
0: Your partner's left you. Your child's died. Mm-hmm. You've lost both parents. Something terrible has happened in your life. Something absolute starts you looking for absolute solutions and absolute answers. And if someone comes up to you with a high level of confidence and says repeatedly, this is it, and I have the answer, come with me, you will, because you're vulnerable in that situation, no matter how hard-nosed you might be.
2: Yeah, and I think it's, you know, the word coming to my mind just now as we're talking is that whole mistrust piece of the authorities, of the governing bodies, and it's really interesting what you're saying about how even potentially post-COVID that there's been such a boom in alternative sources of well-being, but alternative sources of information, and just people have got maybe a higher level of being mistrustful of the standard doctor, the standard GP, with the governing body and the accountability. So it's kind of, we're kind of ripe for the picking, aren't we, for these groups? Like,
0: I'm interested, Cass, how does that make you feel as a doctor, given all of the training that you've done and the trust which you have built up over the years for a large section of the population that are going, well, I don't know about doctors.
2: Yeah.
3: So. Well, I think what I have noticed is there is a kind of a bit of a cognitive split when it comes to this, in that people distrust, but yet they distrust segments. So, and it doesn't actually logically make sense. If you don't trust my judgment as a doctor around this thing, why do you expect me to give you antibiotics for the virus that you've got? I mean, it makes no sense for half of my training to be desirable and the other half to not. So it isn't actually cognitively aligned across the person, but people don't make sense, right? Generally, I don't think I always make sense. But it does make me feel, because I do ultimately believe this is charlatanry. So I feel disturbed that good information is being thrown out for bad information. And it's not just the individual, it's their children. It's the impact is also on the wider community who lose people who they love. And in the interview, when one of the episodes that you did, Phil, you interviewed, there was a guy called Warwick who died of HIV and of AIDS. And you interviewed his long-term friend, companion, and he said, I think he said something along the lines of, he come to term with the years that Warwick lost because he died prematurely of AIDS that didn't need to kill him. And he was talking about how it was a choice he made. He was consistent with his own value set, and that he lived as he died as he would wish to live as a result, even though recognizing that he'd had the wool pulled over his eyes, effectively buying and eating, swallowing snake oil. And that was sort of discouraging. There was sort of created disquiet within me, this idea that it even, and I know it did for you as well, this idea of all those decades that this young man lost believing in something that just simply wasn't true, yet on the other hand was an idea of that he followed his value set.
0: Followed his dream almost.
3: Yeah, and that is a nice sort of justification for manipulation and deceit, essentially.
0: Although, don't people have the right to make those choices?

0: That's the really tricky, one of the really tricky gray areas.
1: Yeah, I guess the question is, did he make an informed choice? Because was the story he was sold by